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2: Will act as if you did it. And there's a huge difference between thinking about something and actually doing something. So saying something would make you mean, but I don't think that thinking something makes you mean.
3: I think maybe it's just me. I have a lot of mean thoughts sort of operating in my brain that I think might surprise people based on the sort of the temperament that I have doing interviews. But I kind of think everybody does that. So it's funny that they'd be surprised, you know, that you can write something mean and not be mean. Does this make sense to you?
2: But at the same time, I bet you have a lot of beautiful thoughts.
3: I bet you
2: leave your house and I bet you think like, that child is just adorable, right? You don't say anything to the child, but you think it, or you think, gosh, what a lovely bird. You know, so I would imagine that your pleasant thoughts overpower your negative thoughts. And I just always felt it was probably like that for most people. But if I was sitting on a plane the other day, the guy is watching sports on his phone without his headphones on. Mm. Now, excuse me, but I'm going to have negative thoughts about that guy. You know, I might even say, we have a problem. And the problem is that I can hear what you're watching. See, you can't hear what I'm watching, but I can hear what you're watching because you don't have your earphones in. Well, I don't have any. Well, then you don't get to listen to stuff. That's the rule. The rule isn't that you don't have any. It's that you're going to bother me.
3: Do you still have a lot of conversations with people on airplanes?
2: It depends. I was on a plane a while ago, and I saw the person in front of me just immediately start with the person who sat down next to him. And I thought, oh, I'm so glad that that's not happening to me.
3: Right.
2: But then at the same time, I've had some interesting conversations on airplanes. But I usually would wait until the end of the flight. Right. And then say something. A couple of weeks ago, I was in Atlanta and I had flown in from, it was one of those days when you're in the airport all day. You know, I'd flown in, I think, from Chicago and 12 hours at the airport in Chicago. And the next morning, I'm taking the elevator downstairs for breakfast and this guy boards. And I said, you were on my plane yesterday. I recognize you by your shoes. That really scares people, you know? That you're paying attention to them scares people.
3: Was he taken aback?
2: Mm-hmm. Yeah. But at the same time, they were shoes that didn't have a back to them. Mm-hmm. You know, so you got to understand, if you're going to wear shoes like that, you know, you're probably going to get some comments. His shoes told me he was gay. And him being gay, he was happy that his shoes were noticed on the plane.
3: They were making a statement.
2: Yeah.
3: Yeah. Speaking of outfits, you bought a cassock when you went to the Vatican. You were part of, there were lots of headlines about comedians and humorists from all over the world being invited by the Pope. I did not realize until I read your book that you were among that number. So many people came back, maybe the Catholics in that group, and they were delighted and charmed by the Pope. You were not so charmed.
2: Well, I was invited to meet the Pope, right? But I'm not a Catholic, and I was very aware of all the people who would die for this chance, right? And it felt kind of sad. Like, we were each given a rosary by the Pope, and I gave mine to my dry cleaner's mother, right? Because she would have loved to have met the Pope, and then no one would have been happier, so I gave that to her. So, yeah, we were invited, and then there was a dinner beforehand when Chris Rock was there and, Whoopi Goldberg was there and, Julie Louis-Dreyfus and, you know, Colbert and Conan and, some of the people I'd met before and some I wasn't, that made me nervous.

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2: Convince the spectators that actually they shouldn't support his opponent because he's a member of the in-group. And so there are certainly ways that you try to harness the support, and in opposition, you can try to erode and say, oh, this is not a real underdog.
3: Interesting. Okay, but so the fact, though, that just the let's say the probabilistic fact is that underdogs very rarely do they actually, you know, win it all. It happens, and those are the moments that really become iconic and sort of culturally immortal. But most of the times, underdogs don't win. I'm just wondering if if there's something about the fact that we tend to not remember when they lose versus when they win.
2: So memory is playing tricks on us, or maybe it's motivated. So we conducted a study. So I think this is a good example. We conducted a study about the first Rocky movie. Meghna, do you remember who is winning in the end? There were quite a few sequels.
3: Oh my God, it's been so long since I've seen the movie. Yeah, it's okay. I will admit I do not remember.
2: Okay. So Rocky 1 is actually an anti-underdog movie, because in the end he actually loses. In the sequels, he of course goes back to the underdog pattern. But when we ask participants about what do they recall, they have a very hard time recalling Rocky losing, and it just doesn't fit the mode, the underdog mode. So I think when politicians, athletes label themselves underdogs, they basically saying we are now down, but eventually we will prevail. So this is another aspect of the underdog. And when we ask them to free recall underdogs of past, they mostly recall those that prevailed. So there is there's a skewness here. Those who lost kind of fall to the wayside. Those who win are immortalized.
3: Interesting. Okay. So maybe in the case of Cape Verde in this World Cup, we have a little bit of both, right? Because, I mean, by now everyone knows that Cape Verde actually didn't make it that far in the knockout stage of the World Cup. Mm-hmm. But I do want to tell that story, because at the top of the show, we sort of left Cape Verde right before they began their first game in the knockout stage. And of course, in that game, they were taking on Argentina, current World Cup champions. And the game was on July 3rd in Miami, Florida. And Jill Tucker, she's a reporter with the San Francisco Chronicle. But before she became a reporter for the Chronicle, she actually taught English in Praia Cape Verde from 1990 to 1992. So when Cape Verde made its World Cup debut, she was thrilled and wanted to watch the game with other fans. Jill found a watch party in Oakland for Cape Verde's game against Uruguay. And when she arrived, she had a bit of a shock.
4: I just walked up to the organizer when I went to go grab a beer, and I said, hey, are you from Cape Verde? And he said, yeah, I'm from Praia. And I said, oh, I lived in Praia. I was there 2 years. I was a teacher. And he got very still and very intense. And it was this weird moment of what is happening? And then he just looked at me and said, you were my teacher. And I just, it was that, you know, I like to tell people, I think I blacked out for a moment, because how crazy is that?
3: And that's how Jill reconnected with Ivan, a former student from, yes, many decades earlier. Now, you'll recall that Cape Verde tied Uruguay in that group stage game. So let's fast forward to their fateful face-off against Argentina on July 3rd. Argentina scores in the first half. Lionel Messi, of course, in the 29th minute. But then here comes

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1: First saw this like fake dashboards. At first I was like, oh my god, I cannot believe someone is lying on the internet. But of course, and then I got over myself.
2: Right.
1: But I was quite surprised by how easy it was to make it seem as though I lived a very luxurious life. Whereas, you know, when I was filming this video, I was stuck in traffic in LA for hours, and I was like in a bad mood, and you know, it wasn't as glamorous as I made it out to be.
2: Yeah, life never is. Life never is. Jason Kebler at 404 Media. Jason, thanks a lot. Crazy peas, man.
1: Thanks for having me.

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1: This final note on the way out today, which comes with all due respect to the guardians of interest rates at the Federal Reserve, but also with the observation that central bankers aren't often known for their lighthearted take on things. Fed Governor Christopher Waller does get some points today, though, talking about, what else, inflation in a speech today in New York. Waller said the central bank's got to be ready to raise rates if it has to. Here's the quote. Sternly staring at inflation, he said, until it melts before our withering gaze is not an option. I don't know. I thought that was pretty good, but maybe that's just me. CPI tomorrow, by the by. Only one utterance of the phrase economic data on the program today for playing along at home. Amir Bribawi, Caitlin Esch, John Gordon, Noya Carr, Steve Mullis, and Stephanie Seek are the Marketplace editing staff. Kelly Silvera is the news director. And I'm Kai Rizdal. We will see you tomorrow, everybody. This is APM.
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this song Sunday I'd written in London. It was just, it was like yearning for peace of mind. It had nothing to do with anybody else. It was truly internal. That was like me coming to London and being very lost and not really knowing where I wanted to go with this album.

0: Here with you on a Tuesday on 90.1 KERE News, Nicole Osei here. For generations, if you wanted to ring the opening bell on a stock exchange, you had to go to New York. Not anymore. The Texas Stock Exchange officially opened trading last week. We'll break down the limited rollout, which companies are expected to join within the year, and how the exchange impacts Texans at 10:06 on KERE News.
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0: Weeks after the end of a historic term, Supreme Court Justices Elena Kagan and Amy Coney Barrett are testifying before Congress. The justices are expected to face a myriad of questions as the High Court seeks millions of dollars to beef up security amid a rise in threats to the judiciary. We've got slight chances of showers and thunderstorms throughout the day and night today. Otherwise, mostly sunny with a high near 89. Tonight, partly cloudy with a low near 72. Tomorrow, more chances of rain throughout the day and night. Sunny with a high near 90. Tomorrow night, cloudy with a low near 74. On Thursday, we might get some showers and thunderstorms in the afternoon. Otherwise, it'll be sunny with a high near 90. In Dallas, 79. Fort Worth, 78. Grand Prairie, 80. 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

0: Atmos Energy is facing its fifth lawsuit after three people were killed in a May gas explosion at the Oak Cliff Apartments in Dallas. 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
4: It's the Texas Standard. I'm Angela Cocherga. For people who are unhoused and living on the streets of San Antonio, a small injury can become a serious medical issue, and that can lead to extreme pain, severe infection, or even amputation. That's why a team of nurses and healthcare workers is taking medical care beyond the walls of traditional clinics. Texas Public Radio's David Martin Davies went out with the San Antonio Street Nursing Team to see what it means to practice medicine on the street.
5: Alicia limped with her rolling walker to the corner of Zarzamora and Chihuahua, where the street nursing team is set up on this hot Wednesday. The 64-year-old is wearing an oversized black T-shirt. On the front, it reads, "Nope, not today." The workers help her to the shade and onto a folding chair. They prop up her leg to remove a dirty and tattered bandage. Below the knee, her skin is badly discolored.
6: And it hurts. And it's scary.
5: Alicia says she went to a local hospital for what she called a biopsy, but Diana Cavazos says it was most likely an abscess, which can frequently happen when shooting heroin.
7: She has an open wound.
5: Cavazos is a registered nurse and the founder of Street Nursing Institute and a professor of nursing at UT Health San Antonio.
7: It's an abscess that was not, healing properly.
5: Wearing blue latex gloves, she carefully cleans Alicia's leg and tells her that it's not infected. Alicia said she first went to a hospital ER. She said they told her they would treat her and then find her a place to recover, but she said that's not what happened.
6: In 30 minutes, they had me downstairs, bleeding, sending me in the bus. I was crying because the people didn't want me to get in the bus because they saw me bleeding. Somebody said that I had MRSA and I was going to give it to everybody.
5: MRSA is a highly contagious bacterial infection that resists many common antibiotics. Cavazos applied fresh white bandages. But because Alicia lives on the street, she's going to have a hard time keeping the wound clean.
7: The healing process is really, really hard under these conditions because the hydration, the food that they have or not have, the walking, the heat, just the hygienic conditions are minimal. So.
5: Several feet away, a man is being treated for the multiple abscesses in his arms and legs. It looks like he was the victim of a vicious dog attack, but it was caused by injecting heroin. During an injection, if the user misses the vein, the drug enters the muscle and creates an environment in which bacteria can multiply. Up and down his arms and legs, the nursing team is carefully cleaning where the abscess ulcers have erupted and wrapping his thin, tattooed limbs in bandages and gauze.
8: Yes, I'm blind due to addiction and diabetes.
5: Armando is 27 years old. He said he allowed diabetes to spiral out of control and didn't receive treatment for it.
8: Living in the streets under a bridge, I just never really took care of it.
5: Armando said as a teen, he left his family and became homeless by choice.
8: I met this girl, right, and so I chose her over my family. And I decided to stay with her in the streets because she was homeless.
5: And he became addicted to heroin.
8: And I first started using heroin, I was about 16, 17.
5: Armando is now in addiction recovery. He is sober and trying to manage his diabetes.
8: I'm on medication for it.
5: But he's also dealing with hepatitis C, which is commonly contracted through the sharing of needles. Armando is getting help from Corazon Ministries and is staying at one of their affiliated treatment facilities. He is no longer using heroin and is prescribed Suboxone, which reduces cravings and withdrawal symptoms. I'm David Martin Davies in San Antonio.
4: And tomorrow, David Martin Davies reports on how the state of Texas is looking at addressing and preventing homelessness.

0: Over the past year, the revamped Talk of Texas has become a place where listeners help us take the temperature of the state, not through polling or punditry, but through your own voices. You called and wrote to us about work, money, public radio, cannabis laws, space exploration, and more. The big public questions and the personal ways those questions show up in people's lives are the focus of the Talk of Texas. So this week, we're looking back at some of those moments. In April, Artemis II carried astronauts around the moon, and the crew was back at Kennedy Space Center last week, reunited with their spacecraft and the team that helped send them there. It was another reminder that for a lot of people, the mission did not end at splashdown. As part of our look back at the year of the revamped Talk of Texas, Wells Dunbar returns to the Texans who saw in Artemis something bigger than a space flight: ambition, memory, and wonder.
1: This past year, the Talk of Texas has been about hearing Texans in their own voices, what they're worried about, what they're excited about, and what still manages to make them stop and take stock. I'm Wells Dunbar with the Texas Standard. And as we look back on this first year of the revamped Talk of Texas, one moment that brought out a real sense of shared wonder was Artemis II, NASA's first crewed mission in a new era of lunar exploration. Here in Texas, with Houston at the center of human spaceflight for generations, these missions can feel remarkably close to home. We asked listeners what Artemis II meant to them, and we heard from people who saw inspiration, possibility, and maybe a reminder of what big public ambitions can look like.
2: Hi, my name is Trisha. I just wanted to say that I am one of those people that has been pretty captivated by the Artemis II mission. It's really neat because I wasn't around when we first went to the moon. So seeing it firsthand, you know, 50 years these missions originally started has been really just amazing. It makes you feel good about being a human.
1: That feeling that something bigger than the daily grind is still possible came through again and again. Then there's what the space program can represent over a lifetime. How far society has moved between missions, and how many people had to push just to make that happen. We heard from Candy Torres in Webster, Texas, just down the road from the Johnson Space Center.
3: It was so exciting to see the successful Artemis II mission and how it energized the public. When I was a little girl, I wanted to be an astronaut, and no one had even been in space yet. It was years before women were allowed into the boys' club, such as astronauts or engineers. There were no role models, so I was inspired by science fiction years before Star Trek, which foresaw the importance of diversity. I had a vision of the future, but no one understood. Women sadly told me girls' dreams don't come true and girls don't work in science. I worked hard and found my way into the space industry through unconventional means. I actually created my own major in college, and it worked. My contributions were on an important pre-Hubble Space Telescope, space shuttle operations, and International Space Station flight control. Dream big because they give our lives purpose. Space exploration is more than adventure. It is knowledge and human cooperation that improve the world.
1: Dream big because those dreams give our lives purpose. That may be the simplest case for missions like Artemis II. The idea that seeing people reach outward can still move something inward here on Earth. I'm Wells Dunbar, and this is the Talk of Texas.
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5: Immigrant rights groups identified the man who was killed by a federal ICE agent in Biddeford, Maine on Wednesday as 26-year-old Jones Sebastian Guerrero, a Colombian native with authorization to work in the U.S. The Department of Homeland Security says Guerrero, who was driving to work at the time, was not the intended target of Immigration and Customs Enforcement warrants. We'll talk more about this 6 minutes past the hour on 90.1 KERV News. 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
7: It's the Texas Standard. I'm David Brown. Texas, as most folks know, is racing to become the nation's AI capital, with hundreds of data centers either operating or on the drawing board. But a new investigation from Floodlight finds many of the power plants built to support those facilities are being approved under permitting rules more commonly used for dry cleaners and auto body shops, often with little public notice or environmental review. The reporting raises questions about whether Texas's regulatory system is keeping pace with one of the state's fastest growing industries. Joining us now, Brad Racino. He is editor-in-chief of Floodlight. Brad, welcome to the Texas Standard.
8: Thanks so much for having me.
7: So the headline here, this permit, common for dry cleaners, is now being used to build AI power plants. Say more about that.
8: Sure, happy to. But just right off the bat, I just want to say, you know, I was the editor on this story, but Evan Simon was actually the reporter who worked on this over the past couple months, and he's made data centers his specialty this year. But you're stuck with me because he's got the day off. But, back to your question. These permits are what Texas calls permits by rule or standard permits. And the key thing is they're minor permits or low level air permits. They're designed for small common pollution sources, like you said, gas stations or dry cleaners, or even like a hospital that needs a backup generator or two. But because they're meant for these kind of small sources of air pollution, they skip the big requirements like environmental impact studies and public notice and public comment periods.
7: Just to be clear, because we're talking about power solutions for things like dry cleaners, as we were saying, these are intended for relatively small pollution sources if and when they're actually used. How are developers able to use those permits for facilities like that to eventually power entire AI data centers? Could you explain that?
8: Yeah, it's a good question. It's a lot of what the story is about. There's a couple of ways. So first, there's a kind of scale creep happening here. The permit was made for, you know, one or two backup generators, say, but our reporting found that these data centers are using them for sometimes dozens of these generators. The Stargate project in Abilene, for example, got minor permits for 10 turbines and 62 backup diesel generators, and then they eventually applied for a major permit. But by that time, you know, these projects are well underway, and they're really hard for the public to stop or even for regulators to say no to, apparently. A second way is that the developers can kind of finagle their estimated emissions numbers to stay just under the line that these permits require. More than half of the data centers that we looked at reported estimates that were like just barely below these thresholds that would trigger a different kind of permit or public input. Like, we found this one facility in San Antonio, I'm forgetting the name of it, but it's outside of San Antonio, that had estimated 99.8 tons a year of a certain pollutant. And it just so happens that the threshold that would require public involvement was 100 tons per year. I found this over and over again.
7: So sort of a small first, big later strategy, I think, is a description that was used in the story. Is it technically a legal use of the permitting system, or is this a violation of the spirit of the law, if not the letter of it?
8: Yeah, that's kind of the central tension in the story. And I just want to be careful because I'm not a lawyer. I'll just kind of stick to what experts told us, which is that, you know, there is a pattern here. You know, like I said, Stargate got these minor permits in year one, and then they came back the next year with a major permit for a bunch more turbines and generators. And a former TCEQ staffer who we spoke with, that's the Texas Commission on Environmental Quality, he told us that he sincerely doubts the company made some last minute decision to, you know, suddenly expand. And then that was kind of echoed by a former EPA air enforcement chief that Evans spoke with, who told us that, you know, all of this should have been rolled into one permit. And he actually pointed Evan to the EPA's own handbook, which has a term for what's going on here. They call them sham permits that can violate EPA rules. So, you know, the experts we spoke with see it as, at a minimum, against the spirit of the law. But I should say, for its part, the TCEQ agency itself told us that it only issues air permits that comply with state and federal rules.
7: Well, I know Texas leaders have been talking a lot about making AI infrastructure a big economic priority, but as you may have heard more recently, Governor Greg Abbott has been calling for a crackdown as, you know, public pushback has been building here. One of the things he's talked about, a moratorium on new data centers in rural communities, as he put it, and also a new closer look from regulators overall. So it sounds like at least his administration's wanting to put the brakes or slow things down a bit. How does what you're describing square with what Governor Abbott's trying to do here?
8: Yeah, so as we reported in the story, Abbott referred to the AI industry in Texas as the state's gold rush, but his kind of recent change in attitude toward it, you know, it seems to have come after a lot of widespread public opposition. I don't totally know kind of how or if his mentality shift is going to have any kind of measurable impact or change the way things are done. But I can say, you know, what another former TCEQ staffer told Evan was that her concerns were about just capacity of state regulators to even adequately oversee this industry. She claims they're extremely stretched thin, that they're backed up for years in enforcement cases and such. And she highly, highly doubted that even today, like they can take care of what's in front of them, let alone, you know, any changes in the future.
7: Well, you should mention that this investigation centers on Texas clearly, but I can't imagine it's a uniquely Texas issue, or is it?
8: It's a really good question. To me, honestly, like as a step back as an editor, like the data center debate is one of the most interesting things I've come across as a longtime journalist, in that it's uniting both red and blue, right and left, in terms of their opposition toward them for different reasons. But there's always these environmental ones that surface, whether it is air pollution, water quality, you know, health risks, all of these things that tie into what goes along with these facilities. And we started exploring that. And just to provide some context, I believe Evan went through something like 20,000 permits just in Texas to get this story. So when we tried to look at the national angle, we thought, let's start small and look at Texas first before we try and do a national thing.
7: Sure.
8: But the reason that we really wanted to focus on Texas is because it is a leading indicator here. It already has around 300 data centers operating. There's like 200 more in development. It's supposed to pass Virginia as the biggest market in the U.S. in a few years. So it's a natural place to kind of see this pattern first kind of emerging, but we don't know for sure around the rest of the country. However, I will say that's part two of the story, so stay tuned.
7: The reporter on this story is Evan Simon. 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Brad, thanks so much for taking time to talk about it with us.
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0: 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Our producers and reporters include Sarah Ash, Shelley Brisbane, Michael Marks, and Sean Saldana. Raul Alonso is our digital producer. Leah Scarpelli is our director, and Renee Chavez is our technical director. Our summer interns are Porsche Goins and Charlie Sharp. From all of us at the Texas Standard, thanks for listening. I'm Angela Cocherga, wishing you the very best from El Paso.
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Coming up on KERA News, a new program in Missouri allows people serving time in prison to earn a tattoo license while also reducing the risk of infections and illness from contraband tattoos. 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
5: It's here and now. It is down to four. The World Cup has reached the semifinals. Today, France takes on Spain in Dallas. Tomorrow, Argentina faces England in Atlanta. Reporter Steve Futterman joins us from Texas, where he's attending today's match. Steve, describe the atmosphere in Dallas right now.
6: Well, I'd say this is the most exciting atmosphere I've seen so far. You can hear some of the sirens. Some VIPs are being escorted to the stadium right now. This is a match that is almost a dream matchup. Before the World Cup began, there were many people who felt that France and Spain were the top two teams, and right now you have them not in the final, but a semifinal. And the fans from Spain and France, they sort of think their teams are superior, so they are sort of calling this the real championship match, because they both feel if they advance to Sunday's final, they're going to be the World Cup champions. But it's certainly a much-anticipated match. These are two quality teams, and I just can't wait to see it myself.
5: So Spain and France have only met once before in World Cup play back in 2006. France won that match 3-1. What do you expect from the powerhouses today?
6: Well, I think we're going to see two very different styles. Obviously, France has been the most impressive team in the World Cup by far. I think you can ask anyone who's not biased and they'll tell you that. France led by Mbappe, Kylian Mbappe. He has 8 goals, tied with Messi for the most goals in the World Cup tournament so far. They are an offensive machine. Spain, on the other hand, is a defensive machine. They have played 6 matches. 5 of them have been shutouts by Spain. So Spain will try to prevent the scoring. France will try to score. I don't know what type of matchup it'll be. They always talk about, can something be a great match? It depends on styles. These two styles are very opposite. So it'll be interesting to see if it turns out to be an exciting game or a game where basically Spain is just trying to prevent France from scoring.
5: So you said

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1: A good enough job, you know, looking in on my parents, and I'll look at my various calendars and journals and planners, and I'll see, you know, how often I cook and take food to them, etc. And it helps, it becomes a clear-eyed assessment of my life, and it's helpful.
2: It's good that it's affirming. I don't keep journals, but if I did, I think I would look back at things I wrote 30 years ago, and part of me would cringe. I hope part of me would also look kindly at my younger self. But
1: would be proud of yourself. You see, this is why you need to keep the journal, because I think you would be proud of yourself. We tend to remember the things that didn't go right, or something embarrasses us, that we hold on to that, which is why when you write your daily recollections, you can say, oh, actually, I mean, think about this. Do you not look at pictures of your younger self and say, that was pretty cute? I had no idea.
2: Niecy arrives at Spelman after really a harrowing trip on a bus. You know, it's the Jim Crow era in the South. She finds herself sitting in the wrong part of the bus, not in the area designated for Black passengers. It's not that she was trying to make a statement. It happened sort of accidentally. And I thought this was such an interesting choice for you to make, because it's not that she didn't care about equality, but it wasn't necessarily an easy decision for everybody to be an activist. It could be risky, and people didn't necessarily always feel inclined to make that statement, or safe to make that statement.
1: Absolutely. Like, my dad was expelled from college for demonstrating against segregation at Southern University in Baton Rouge. And daddy had gone to the military to be able to go to college. Like, he had sacrificed so much to go to school, only to be thrown out for standing up for what was right. This was a real fear for the young people as to whether or not to participate. I mean, daddy did it anyway, and I have so much respect for him for that. But I can see how someone like Niecy would say, I can't afford to take that risk. And on the other hand, I can see how her dorm mate, Mary Linda, who comes from a much more privileged family, could feel more emboldened. I mean, she was still taking a risk. I don't mean to in any way take away from her bravery, because she also was taking a stance, you know, within her family, and that those stakes also matter. But to have a safety net makes a lot of difference.
2: My guest is author Tayari Jones. We're talking about her new novel, Kin. She is C.H. Candler Professor of English and Creative Writing at Emory University. You're listening to Think. I'm Chris Boyd. I just thought Mary Linda was fascinating. She's the cousin of Niecy's roommate, Joette, light-skinned enough that she might pass for white if she wanted to, but very proud to be Black, very devoted to the cause of civil rights. This is an odd family legacy, though, because just tell us about Mary Linda's father.
1: Well, Mary Linda's father is a white man who is pretending to be a Black man out of love for Mary Linda's mother. They met at Columbia. They went to graduate school at Columbia. And on the way, he was coming to meet her family. And when she had to go to the back of the Jim Crow car, he went with her. And that was that. They say, you know, the character saying it's the greatest love story in Atlanta.
2: Niecy's not quite sure what to make of him when she first meets him. I wasn't quite sure how I was supposed to feel about him.
1: You know, as Franklin said, you know, people are complicated. What are you going to do? I mean, this is a time when the law would have prohibited him from marrying his wife. And so in order to marry her, he gave up his privilege. That's kind of astounding and funny when you see him faking the funk. But, you know, I don't know. I feel like I wrote this book also the light heart in many ways. I think these characters are very funny. They're Southern and quirky, and they do funny things, and they put each other in impossible predicaments.
2: When you talk about humor, there were moments in this book where I laughed literally out loud, something I didn't necessarily expect to, given the subject matter. When everybody arrives at Lulabelle's place,

0: There's a line at the end of that chapter that will just knock people for a loop. I don't know how much of that you want to share, but tell us a little bit about that.
1: Oh, no, it knocked me for a loop as well. I'll just set it up a little bit. Our characters are on their way. They're on a journey and they have to find a place to stay, and they can't stay just anywhere, you know, because of segregation. So they have the Green Book, which tells them places that are safe for Black travelers. And the first place will not accept them because they're a co-ed group, and some of them, you know, they're boys and girls, and the woman who runs the place is like, oh no, you young people are not shacking up. This is not that type of place. And she gives them another place where they can go. And they get to the other place and the proprietress says, oh, you know, are you all saved? And they're like, yes, ma'am, we are saved. We are all baptized. We are Christians. And she says, well, just so you know, this here is a whorehouse. And the characters, no one could be more shocked than me, because I was not aware that that was going to be a whorehouse.
0: Wow. How did you find your way to that?
1: I don't know. I mean, the thing about a novel, when the novel is really singing, it's almost like it has a certain momentum, and I don't try to censor as I write. I let my imagination go wild wherever it wants to go. And sometimes imagination can go a little far and I have to say, okay, imagination, bring it back in. But this time it went there and it was a whorehouse. And I said, well, that would explain a lot. And I just kind of followed it and thought about the irony and complexity of that, because Lulabelle is a mother figure to Annie, but her friend Baby Doll does not trust Lulabelle, because if you run a brothel, you are participating in human trafficking. So that complexity of exploitation, which also harkens back to the question of sharecropping and slavery, all of that.
0: My guest, Tayari Jones, is an author and C.H. Candler Professor of English and Creative Writing at Emory University. Her new novel is called Kin. We'll be right back.
2: 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I'm Bella Cyrus. Thank you so much for your listenership. President Trump has reinstated the blockade over the Strait of Hormuz as fighting between the United States and Iran continues to escalate. Mediators say the interim ceasefire deal is in shambles. 90.1 KERA News is following the latest developments in the war. 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
2: Interrobang Books in Dallas hosts author Pamela Koloff Wednesday evening for an in-store discussion of her book, Catch the Devil. The true crime investigative piece examines how a con man's false testimony helped send an innocent man to death row and exposed deep flaws in the justice system. 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

Coming up in just 14 minutes on 90.1 KERA News, a campaign of fake AI ads posted in the New York City subway system went viral.

0: Live from NPR News in Boston, I'm Steve Brown. President Trump is backing away from his plans to charge a 20% toll on cargo going through the Strait of Hormuz, saying that Middle Eastern countries will instead make investment and trade deals with the U.S. The president said the investments will be, quote, massive, though it's unclear if these would be new commitments relative to what Trump announced after a visit last year to the Middle East. Immigrant rights groups are planning more protests in Maine over an Immigration and Customs Enforcement officer's fatal shooting of a man in his car. Yesterday's shooting in the city of Biddeford marked the second time in a week that ICE has used deadly force. The U.S. Department of Homeland Security says an ICE officer, quote, fearing for public safety, shot and killed a driver as he tried to flee a vehicle stop. It happened as agents were watching what they believe to be the home of a man who has a final order of removal from the country. U.S. inflation cooled last month as the cost of gasoline, clothes, and used cars fell, providing some relief to consumers, although much of the progress could be reversed if the Iran war keeps worsening. The Labor Department reported today that prices dropped 0.4% in June from May, the largest monthly drop in 4 years. 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
1: 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Join us tomorrow morning for an update on firefighting efforts on 90.1 KERA News. 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
2: And I'm Peter O'Dowd in Phoenix. It's Here and Now. Across the West, reservoirs and wells are running low. Utah's Commissioner of Natural Resources, Joel Ferry, told us yesterday that his state is in a drought emergency.
3: This year, we saw the lowest snowpack on record that we've ever seen. You know, we're struggling with that. And so almost every system throughout the state of Utah is on, you know, like mandatory reductions.
2: And that is certainly the case in Emory, Utah, where Mayor Jack Funk has asked the 521 people who live in town to conserve the best they can.
4: Their lawns and trees, I told them they can keep them alive, but be smart. And everybody seems to be just doing above and beyond the call to just do their best. I see them hauling bathwater and stuff out to the trees and quick showers, you know, that type of thing.
2: Emory is an agricultural community right in the middle of the state, and local ranchers are praying for rain before winter because if nothing changes, the water will run out. Rancher Kirk Christiansen is on the line. Kirk, nice to speak with you.
5: Yeah, good to be here.
2: So I see that you run cattle, grow alfalfa. How bad has this drought been for your business? What kind of adjustments have you had to make?
5: It's worse than that. right now, the adjustments are really going to hit us this winter time. My alfalfa production is nil. I usually do three crops of alfalfa. We got half of one crop. So,
2: what's going on with the water? Do you have any?
5: Well, not really. The ditch is running at 6% of normal. Currently, I'm sharing water with my two sons, my son-in-law, and my brother-in-law. So we've combined five ranches to run about an eighth of what we would normally run at any given time on one ranch. Mm. So it's pretty dire. We're looking really hard. I think I've got enough hay located to get us through the winter. Fortunately, we did have a few spring rains that brought the grass on our winter ranges. But those of us who don't have winter range are in a bad way, right?
2: Yeah, I can hear a little one in the background there. I don't know if that one belongs to you or not, but your grandson makes me wonder if the family's had some sleepless nights. This is your livelihood we're talking about.
5: Needless to say, we have, yes. But, you can only worry about things you can do something about. So our goal is to just make a game plan to move forward and get through it. Another year like this is almost unsustainable for our folks. It's tough.
2: Have you ever seen anything like this in your time ranching?
5: The last big drought we had was in the early 2000s when hay went up to $230 a ton. It's now at $250. So this one's pretty ugly. My average feed budget's gonna more than quadruple. It's gonna be tight.
2: Have you had to trim your herd back because of that, just to pinch pennies?
5: We've trimmed a little bit, and we're planning on probably trimming some more unless we can make things work. That's a catch 22 because right now the cattle market's very high, which looks good for a cattle rancher in theory, but when you can't afford to feed an animal, it doesn't matter how far high the price goes, you can't afford to feed the animal.
2: Kirk, we were hearing from the mayor there who said that folks in town are saving their bath water to water their trees, that sort of thing. I imagine as you gather in church on a Sunday, you're all talking about this. I mean, how's it affecting
5: the
2: community?
5: Yeah, we're praying for rain each week and each morning and each night. We get on our knees and pray a lot. And we have seen a few little storms, which have helped keep some of our trees.

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1: At 3:44, thanks for listening to 90.1 KERA News. I'm Justin Martin. An annual Muslim religious celebration at a city-owned water park in Grand Prairie turned political when Governor Greg Abbott threatened to pull state funding. KERA's Priscilla Rice reports the organizers and other local leaders say the incident is one example of how Muslims in Texas are being targeted.
2: Muhammad Abdullah and his wife Amina Knight have organized an annual Eid celebration at Epic Waters in Grand Prairie since 2024. The first two events went off without a hitch.
3: One, financially, it brings a lot of money to the park, but two, there was never any incidents. Families were happy, people were happy.
2: But this year was different. Abdullah began to notice negative chatter online, specifically about the event's flyer, which, just like in past years, red Muslims only.
3: Because of our dress codes, like modest dress codes, Muslim families and Muslim women in particular don't usually get the opportunity to do that because, you know, the people might look at them funny. And so normally Muslim families wouldn't go to water parks.
2: He says no one would have been turned away, but organizers changed the flyer to instead say modest dress. But it had already caught the attention of Governor Greg Abbott, who called the event religious discrimination and unconstitutional. He said it violated a new state law, House Bill 4211, banning Muslim-owned

0: filled with red rock cliffs, sandstone canyons, and thousands of years of indigenous history. They were established by Presidents Clinton and Obama, respectively. With his proclamations Monday, Trump cut their sizes by 90% and 91%. That opens land to mining for resources he says could help the nation's economy and energy independence. Now, the president shrunk both monuments in his first term, too, before President Biden restored them in 2021. But the latest cuts are even bigger.
1: I am angry.
0: Davina Smithy Jasa is a member of the Navajo Nation and the Bears Ears Intertribal Coalition.
1: I am hurt, and I am tired of standing here having to explain again why Bears Ears matters.
0: She says in addition to preserving the past, the monuments are also about making sure Native peoples can continue to pray and conduct ceremonies on that land today. And the Bears Ears Proclamation also terminated a groundbreaking partnership between the federal government and tribes that incorporated indigenous guidance on managing the monument. Utah political leaders have long targeted these two monuments as examples of federal government overreach. Celeste Myers is a Kane County commissioner near Grand Staircase. She now sees better economic prospects for mining and logging.
2: I hope it opens up for a little more prosperity, different ways to make livelihood rather than tourism and recreation.
0: Utah's governor and congressional delegation stood behind Trump as he signed the proclamations. Arizona Democratic Congresswoman Adelita Grijalva says the Trump administration is systematically rolling back public land protections across the West.
3: We need to remain vigilant in protecting all of our sacred areas, because this has never been about responsible land management. This administration is handing over public lands to private interests.
0: Several conservation groups have called Trump's proclamations illegal and say they plan to challenge them in court. For NPR News, I'm David Kondos in St. George, Utah.
4: You probably got a decent camera on your phone. It probably takes video pretty well. So why are young people buying up old school digital cameras and camcorders that we thought we left in drawers in the 90s and early 2000s? 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
1: At 5:44, thanks for listening to 90.1 KERA News. I'm Justin Martin. An annual Muslim religious celebration at a city-owned water park in Grand Prairie turned political when Governor Greg Abbott threatened to pull state funding. KERA's Priscilla Rice reports the organizers and other local leaders say the incident is one example of how Muslims in Texas are being targeted.
2: Muhammad Abdullah and his wife Amina Knight have organized an annual Eid celebration at Epic Waters in Grand Prairie since 2024. The first two events went off without a hitch.
3: One, financially, it brings a lot of money to the park, but two, there was never any incidents. Families were happy, people were happy.
2: But this year was different. Abdullah began to notice negative chatter online, specifically about the event's flyer, which, just like in past years, read Muslims only.
3: Because of our dress codes, like modest dress codes, Muslim families and Muslim women in particular don't usually get the opportunity to do that because, you know, the people might look at them funny. And so normally Muslim families wouldn't go to water parks.
2: He says no one would have been turned away, but organizers changed the flyer to instead say modest dress. But it had already caught the attention of Governor Greg Abbott, who called the event religious discrimination and unconstitutional. He said it violated a new state law, House Bill 4211, banning Muslim-only no-go zones in Texas. He ordered the city of Grand Prairie to cancel the event or lose more than $500,000 in state funding. State Representative Jessica Gonzalez represents House District 104, where Epic Waters is located.
4: I can see, you know, why these cities, you know, have to really make a hard decision on what to do, because, you know, who knows if the governor will actually follow through with doing that.
2: She says Abbott's threat discriminated against Muslims and was an example of the growing anti-Islam rhetoric in Texas. In a letter to Abbott, she and 40 other Democratic state lawmakers pointed to similar private religious events held at city venues without issue. In 2023, a church in Grapevine privately rented NRH2O, a city-owned water park in North Richland Hills, for a closed student ministry event advertised as not open for the public. And this month, another church in Colleyville is hosting a family night at the same park for church members only.
5: There's an obvious separate and unequal application of the law here.
2: Michael Phillips is a retired history professor from Southern Methodist University and is with Human Rights Dallas. He says Muslims have become a scapegoat in Texas. Islamic schools were initially

0: excluded from participating in the state school voucher program, and the state has launched several investigations into a proposed Muslim-centered housing development near the city of Josephine.
1: If Muslims are stripped of their religious liberty, if they begin to be told they can't use city facilities, if they can't develop planned communities, et cetera, they're not going to be the only group that suffers from that.
0: KERA reached out to Abbott's office and the city of Grand Prairie for this story, but did not receive a response. Muhammad Abdullah and his family still don't know why exactly their event was canceled, and he says he hasn't received an apology from the city. He says the people most affected by the whole ordeal were the children.
2: The children were very upset. My children were very upset. You know, we just don't understand what the issue was and why it couldn't be rectified, okay? If you don't want the flyer to say this, we change the flyer. It said something else, okay? So why is there no consolidation or, you know, consideration?
0: Abdullah says he still plans to bring the annual event back for families to enjoy next year, but it won't likely be at Epic Waters. For KERA News, I'm Priscilla Rice in Dallas.
3: Investigations are underway in Maine a day after an ICE agent shot and killed a man there. The agency now says they were actually looking for someone else, and local protests and vigils are continuing. I'm Justin Martin. In about 20 minutes, we'll have the latest details on 90.1 KERA News.
4: Atmos Energy is facing its fifth lawsuit after three people were killed in a May gas explosion at the Oak Cliff Apartments in Dallas. KERA News spoke with the victim's attorney.
5: They just don't know where their lines are, okay? They have no idea where their lines are.
4: Covering the apartment explosion fallout on 90.1 KERA News.
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3: It should be mostly cloudy tonight with a small storm chance and a low near 74. We'll see some sun tomorrow before afternoon storms roll in again with a high near 90. President Trump says Gulf nations will now invest in the U.S. instead of paying fees to use the Strait of Hormuz. The change today comes as fighting with Iran continues. And Irving ISD voters will weigh in nearly $1 billion bond packages in November. The proposal would replace five older schools, modernize technology, and build new high school facilities. 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
1: I'm William Padmore for KERA News. Former Dallas ISD Superintendent Michael Hinojosa has officially kicked off his mayoral campaign this week. The Dallas mayoral election will be in November 2027, and it's an open seat election because Dallas Mayor Eric Johnson is termed out. Hinojosa is the first candidate to throw his hat in the ring. His priorities include community growth, public safety, and quality of life improvements. Read more on his plans for Dallas at KERANews.org. Also online, North Texas will trade summer heat for rain and clouds throughout the rest of the week. The National Weather Service says an active weather pattern will bring hit or miss thunderstorms each afternoon and evening through Thursday. Scattered storms are expected to keep daytime highs in the 80s. Any upcoming storms remain capable of producing heavy rainfall and minor flooding. More on this week's weather at KERANews.org. I'm William Padmore for KERA News.
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6: In Los Angeles, I'm Kai Rizdal. It is Tuesday today, the 14th of July. Good as it always is to have you along, everybody. I know it feels like he just got the job, because he kind of did, but Federal Reserve Chairman Kevin Warsh spent his morning today on Capitol Hill explaining to lawmakers how he plans to handle this economy. Timing could not have been better, actually, with that softish update on the Consumer Price Index that we got this morning, more about which on this program in a minute. But the most interesting thing about Chairman Warsh's testimony today was, in a way, what he didn't say. The unspoken subject at hand, that thing that I guess used to be called forward guidance, the Fed letting everybody know what it was going to do before it actually did it.
7: If we were to share with you our every passing thought, I worry not that there's anything wrong with us, but we're human. And if we were to give you my projection today about what we'll do when we meet in 2 weeks, what we'll do over the course of the year, that we'd then find ourselves sort of taking information that's consistent with our priors and rejecting information that's inconsistent. It's not the way we want to do things.
6: Calling balls and strikes is the way the chairman put it this morning. He did obviously talk about the economic issues at hand, while kind of at the same time reminding lawmakers that change is a-coming to the central bank.
7: The 63 months of inflation above target has been an unfair burden and has been a tax on the American people and businesses. We plan on getting rid of that tax. If that means we need a regime change in policy and we need new consideration of practices, some of which have been working, some of which haven't, that's what we aim to do. And we're just getting started.
6: That regime change and new consideration of practices are going to come with those five task forces Chairman Warsh announced a month or so ago. No date yet for their deliverables. More, by the way, on why Warsh was up on Capitol Hill today, coming up in the second half of the program. So, about the actual performance of this economy. Unexpected is a word you might use for this morning's inflation data. The consumer price index actually fell in June. Year over year, inflation down from 4.2% in May to 3.5% last month. Falling gas prices, yes, sure, but even the core rate has come down to 2.6%, still elevated, but at least a little bit closer to the Fed's 2% target. Marketplace's Mitchell Hartman did a little digging into what's what.
0: Economists and policymakers have been worried about the recent resurgence in inflation. So there was a lot to like in this report, starting with
8: the deceleration across both goods as well as services.
0: Gargi Chaudhry at BlackRock points in particular to services where prices could have spiked thanks to soccer tourism.
8: Airfares, lodging away from home, food away from home, that would have a little bit of the World Cup flavor to them, if you will. They haven't generated a meaningful inflationary impulse.
0: Now, what the Fed might make of this report as it plots future interest rate policy to fight inflation, that's up for debate. In the dovish glass half full camp is Jay Hatfield at Infrastructure Capital Advisors. He points out that one big component of inflation, rent, is basically flat now.
9: The report was very positive for future inflation. Hopefully put the Fed back on track to hold rates for now and then cut when energy prices come down, when the strait reopens.
0: In the glass closer to half empty camp is Richard DeChazelle at investment firm William Blair.
10: It was clearly better than expected, but I don't think it quite gives us the all-clear signal. The softness of this report suggests that we won't have a rate increase at the end of July, but it doesn't take a rate increase off the table for September.
0: For one thing, he says, consumer expectations of inflation are still elevated, and the Fed may need to hike rates to fight that.
10: For everyday consumers just going to the grocery store, all they see is continued high prices.
0: Including gas prices going back up this month as the war in the Middle East heated up. I'm Mitchell Hartman for Marketplace.
6: On Wall Street today, inflation slower, the Fed chairman basically neutral, big bank earnings blowing expectations away. We will have the details when we do the numbers.

0: I mentioned big bank earnings a couple of minutes ago. Bank of America, Citigroup, and JP Morgan Chase reported this morning, leaving expectations in the dust. A common theme among the three, consumers are reaching for their credit cards more. All three of them said credit card use was up this spring from the same time a year ago. Marketplace's Stephanie Hughes is on that one.
1: In the past few months, 32-year-old Katrina Linden has been spending a lot on fun stuff. She bought tickets to the music festivals, Coachella and Bottle Rock. She went skiing, she went camping.
2: So just putting more towards like larger experiences.
1: Linden used credit cards to pay for that travel. She makes at least the minimum payment on each of her cards every month, though she does carry a balance. But she says being able to do the things she wants to do is worth it.
2: It's clear that like homeownership is out of reach for me, at least for the time being. So I'm like trying to move away from saving for a future that like might not even be possible and spending more on immediate experiences.
1: Travel and entertainment, fun generally, was a big credit card purchase for lots of people this spring, says Laura Monfred, head of credit card products at Bank of America, which is a marketplace underwriter.
3: Cruise lines, airfare, FIFA World Cup is happening right now. We are definitely seeing elevated spend in cities that are host cities.
1: But also, people are charging more of the necessities.
3: Things like fuel, and that's going to be driven more by things like gas prices going up.
1: Monfred says more of their customers are paying their balances off in full than were prior to the pandemic. But consumers need to be careful, says banking industry consultant Merrill J. Reynolds. He says, as a rule of thumb, a person's credit card debt shouldn't be more than 30% of their available credit, or their credit score could get dinged.
4: You won't be able to get credit as easy. And if you're successful in getting credit, it's going to probably cost you more from a loan standpoint.
1: Reynolds is also going to be watching to see whether people fall behind on their payments.
4: Then you got to start worrying about people paying their mortgages and people paying their car loans and those types of things.
1: He says credit card delinquencies are an early sign of problems with the economy. I'm Stephanie Hughes for Marketplace.

0: Coming up.
1: So many people come in the store and they say, oh, I've had a terrible day. I've had a bad day. But coming in here makes me so happy.
0: Ain't nothing a little retail therapy can't fix. But first, let's do the numbers. Dow Industrial's up 9 points today. We'll call that basically flat, 52,508. The NASDAQ gained 233 points, 0.9%, 26,107. The S&P 500, 28 points to the good, 0.4%, 75 and 43.